0: Now that was Andy Rose and the Thorns.
1: Right.
0: And their song, Hootie Sapper-Tickler. Mm-hmm. And the interesting thing is there was another song called Hootie Sapper-Tickler.
1: And it was awful. And we won't play it.
0: It was terrible, and we are not going to play that.
1: Right.
0: Right from the very beginning, we won't play it. From the end, we won't play it at all. Have you got everything going yet, or are we still working?
1: I think we should be ready.
0: All right. Let me see if I can start push the button that will get you connected to it. There's that, and there's that. I think it'll work now.
1: Okay.
0: Let's take a listen. This is
1: Bill
0: Mackeset.
1: He was one of the singers in the group, Shadowcasters.
0: The Shadowcasters, yes.
1: And they were a group out of...
0: suburb of Chicago.
1: Right. Forgot right now which one. Arlington Heights. Anyway, it was... very good stuff. We've got a single of it, and maybe we'll play some of it later. We made up an EP of it. But we had four songs.
0: Right.
1: Two of which I really liked a lot.
0: But we're going to play a concert he did
1: today. At our local YMCA.
0: So let's have a listen to Bill Mackeset.

0: Okay, it's not playing through the
1: system. Well, it's when I pushed the button to have it go through the system, it was humming. So it was probably unplugged.
0: Oh, okay.
1: Okay, now I think it's working. Are you? I'm not hearing anything, though.
0: It's coming through the phone.
1: It's coming through the phone. It shouldn't be coming through the phone.
0: I know.
1: And I don't know why it's not coming. Well, maybe we're not going to do this. I thought we had it all set up.
0: I thought it was, too.
1: I don't want to have that putt-putt-putt-putt thing going on. So, I'm guessing it's not going to work. And I don't know why, because I am getting it from your... Ah, goody, goody. I love when shows go so well. Everything is so perfectly planned, and everything's going to work perfectly. And it hums. It sounds like it's not plugged in at all.
0: Yeah, your phone just isn't working.
1: My phone isn't working, and it's not on your phone, so you can't play it on your phone either.
0: Yeah, I certainly can.
1: Oh, well, like, oh, icky. I hate things when they don't work good.
0: Right.
1: It still hums when I push the button.
0: Mm-hmm.
1: All right, well, we're going to play something else and see if we can get that working, maybe.
0: Well, there's nothing I can do.
1: I know, I understand that, but I'm going to see what else I can do. Maybe I can find a way to get it.
0: Okay, we'll see.
1: We'll try and get it, and we'll be playing music. Anyway, here we go.
2: Okay, now years ago, I wrote a song called A Boy Named Sue, and that was okay and everything, except then I started to think about it, and I thought, it is unfair. I am looking at the whole thing from the poor kid's point of view, and as I get more older and more fatherly, I begin to look at things from old men's point of view. So I decided to give the old man equal time.
0: I'm hearing it on the air.
2: Here we go. Yeah, I left home when a kid was three, and it sure felt good to be fancy-free,
0: yeah.
2: Though I knew it wasn't quite the fatherly thing to do. But that kid kept screaming and throwing up and pissing in his pants till I had enough. So just for revenge, I went and named him Sue. Yeah. It was Gatlinburg in mid-July. I was getting drunk, but getting by. Getting old and going from bad to worse. Went through the door with an awful scream. Comes the ugliest queen I've ever seen. He says, "My name is Sue. How do you do?" And then he hits me with his purse. Now this ain't the way he tells a tale, but he scratched my face with his fingernails, and then he bit my thumb and kicked me with his high heel shoe. So I hit him in the nose, and he started to cry, and he threw some perfume in my eye, and it sure ain't easy fighting an old boy named Sue. So I hit him in the head with a cane back chair, and he screamed, "Hey, now you must my hair!" And he hit me in the navel and knocked out a piece of my lint. He was spitting blood, I was spitting teeth, and we crashed through the wall and out into the street, a kicking and gouging in the mud and the blood and the cream, the mint. Then out of his garter, he pulls a gun. "I'm about to get shot by my very own son." He's screaming about Sigmund Freud and looking grim. Whew. So I thought fast and I told him some stuff, how I named him Sue just to make him tough, and I guess he bought it, because now I'm living with him. Yeah, he cooks and sews and cleans up the place. He cuts my hair and shaves my face and irons my shirts better than a daughter could do. And on the nights that I can't score, well, I can't tell you any more, but it sure is a joy to have a boy named Sue. Yeah, a son is fun, but it's a joy to have a boy named Sue.

0: just like me.
1: It's not time to make a change. Just relax and take it easy. You're still young, that's your fault. There's so much you have to know. Find a girl, settle down. If you want, you can marry. Look at me, I am old, but I'm happy. I was once like you are now, and I know that it's not easy to be calm when you found something going on. But take your time, think a lot. Why, think of everything you've got, for you will still be here tomorrow, but your dreams will

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You're still young, that's your fault. There's so much you have to go through. Find a girl, settle down. If you want, you can marry. Look at me, I am old, but I'm happy.

0: Is that you, Brian?
1: Yes, Father.
0: What time of night do you call this thing?
1: It's 4 o'clock in the morning, Father.
0: Oh, 4 o'clock in the morning, you, my boy. I've been sitting here since half past 11 wondering what's happened to you. I've been sitting here eating my heart out. I have to get up in 2 hours' time.
1: I know, Father.
0: I have to get up at 6:30. Where have you been?
1: Father, I'm 28 years old. Surely I'm old enough to go where I like, with whom I like, at what time I like. I was out with friends.
0: Friends? Friends? I'll call them fiends. They're nothing but a pack of whores.
1: The word is whore, Father, and then...
0: Yeah, you've become a regular little rolling stone ever since you opened that stupid little shop of yours.
1: There's nothing stupid about the boutique, Father. It happens to cater for modern trends, which you may be a little out of touch with, that's all.
0: Well, I thank the Lord I've lost contact with painted ties, kinky boots and PVC underwear. What sort of a bloody job is that then, eh? Wash my mouth out with soap and water. What I'd like to know is what's wrong with the drains then, eh? I've been down the drains all my life. My father before me's been down the drains, and my grandfather before me's been down the drains. The whole family's been down the drains for centuries.
1: Father.
0: I suppose you're too big to go down the drains, aren't you?
1: Father, the mere...

0: The fact that our entire family tree grew in the drains, there's no reason why I should spend my life in a sewer.
1: If your mother was alive today, she'd have something to say about it. Oh, Rosie, Rosie, why did you leave me, my darling, to cope with such an ungrateful son?
0: Don't drag mother into it, please.
1: I can scarcely drag your poor mother into it when she's 5 foot underground, can I? How did we spawn this fop? You're all la-di-da, aren't you? You're too clever for your old father now, aren't you? Yes. Yes, of course you're too good for the drains, I forgot. You're a bloody marquis, aren't you? Oh, wash my mouth, that was so good. Look here, my boy, I tell you, the drains are too good for you. That's what it is. I've seen better things than you floating down the drains.
0: I don't know why you go on about the drains. You know perfectly well you retired at 31 and you haven't been down there since.
1: Oh, well, I haven't been down there since you, my boy.
0: Don't tap me with paper, Father.
1: Now then, Rosie. Rosie, my darling, do you see what a popping jay we have for a son? What a strutting peacock! Did I fight in the war to hear you abuse me in such a way? Eh? Did I?
0: I've no idea, Father, if indeed you did fight in the war.
1: If indeed I did fight? Oh, if indeed I did fight you, my boy!
2: What's this then, eh? Tell me what this is. Tell me what that is then, go on.
0: That's your navel, Father.
1: Really? That's funny. I thought I contracted that on Dunkirk on the beach, crawling on my hands and knees. To preserve you, eh?
0: Father, if that's a war wound, I think you'll find I've got a similar one under my...
1: I don't want to see under your shirt. I don't want to see under your shirt. You disgust me. You disgust me. I've been thorough for at St. Thomas's Beckentry for 45 years, and I've never seen you in that place. I've never seen you within 2 yards of its portal.
0: Father, I can't help being an agnostic. I wish I had faith like you.
1: Well, I wish I had faith like you, my boy! Now then, you come in here all hours of the morning, smelling of honey and flowers and reading your poncy magazines and mixing your Bloody Marys, all soap and water. I've got a good mind to give you a good hiding. I've got a good mind to take my belt off to you.
0: I wouldn't do that, Father. Your trousers will fall down.
1: Very funny, very amusing, very witty. Oh, yes. Wouldn't have had that sort of cheek from you when you were a little boy. You're such a lovely little boy. My golden-haired beauty, you were. Your mother and I, we used to go along the cliffs at West Cliff, and she used to be on one side and I used to be on the other, holding your little warm, wet hands. And you used to see a ship on the horizon. You used to say, "Daddy, what's that?" I used to say, "It's a ship." You never ask me that anymore, do you? You don't have to ask me anything, do you, eh? Fancy pants. All you need to do is go strutting down the King's Road every Saturday afternoon, showing off to your fiends. Every word you say is a stab in the back. Every gesture, every look you make is a thorn in my side.
0: Father, there's no need for you to come down the King's Road too. I could do perfectly well without you.
1: Oh, perfectly well without you, my boy. Rosie, did we in our moment of joy spawn this werewolf, this Beelzebub?
0: I don't know why you keep looking upwards when you mention Mother. You know perfectly well she's living in Frinton with a sailor.
1: That's a terrible thing to say. That's a bloody terrible thing to say. Soap and water. Do you think my wife would have left me? Do you think your mother would have left me? She loved me as I loved her. Good Lord. Do you think your mother would have gone off to live with some dirty Matalo in Frinton? She worshipped the ground I walked on.
0: She liked the ground, but she didn't care for you, Father.
1: Oh, she didn't care for you, my boy. Now then, she's gone up there to the great sewer in the sky, the biggest drain of them all. All you can do is make this place into a sin cellar. Yeah, you're nothing but a whore. You're a whore! Get out of my house. Get out of my house.
0: Father, it's not your house, it's my house.
1: Oh, pardon me for living. Pardon me for having two strong, sturdy legs to stand on. Well, get out of your house then. And never darken your doorstep again. Go on, get out.
0: I'm going to bed, Father. Why don't you have a Cydrax?
1: Oh, Rosie. Rosie, my darling, my doll, my sweetheart. Where did we go wrong? Where did we go wrong?

0: The Everly Brothers in My Grandfather's Clock.
1: Well, now, after this one, I'll give you a break so you can stretch your legs and dwell on those thoughts. But before we leave you for the intermission, I think it's only fitting that we gave the English vaudeville songs equal time. And this is a song of great social significance. It's called They're Moving Father's Grave to Build a Sewer. Oh, they're moving father's grave to build a sewer. They're moving him regardless of expense. They've dug up his remains to put in 5-inch drains to irrigate some posh bloke's residence.
2: His residence.
1: Now what's the use of having a religion if when you're dead your troubles never cease? If some posh city chap wants a pipeline to his John, they'll never let a British workman rest in peace.
2: Oh, rest in peace.
1: Now in his lifetime father never was a quitter.
3: Never.
1: I'm sure that he won't be a quitter now, for when the job's complete he'll own that privy seat, and he'll only let them go when he'll allow.
2: When he'll allow.
1: Now won't there be some bleeding consternation, and won't these city chappies rant and rhyme, which is more than they deserve for having the bleeding nerve.

The Clancy Brothers.

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0: WQNA Springfield,
1: RFD,
0: and KWQQ Farmington.
1: Right.
0: And we hope like crazy that maybe this thing will work when we play it in the, you know, from this next thing.
1: Right.
0: Have you got the equipment going there?
1: I'll have to change things.
0: Yeah, I think you will.
1: Let's see, where's the...
0: We're going to be doing story time.
1: Mm-hmm.
0: And hopefully it'll work.
1: I'm hoping it will.
0: We can always hope. Well, we can always do what we did last week if the other thing fails, but I think it'll work.
1: I'm hoping.
0: The problem I was having with the audio from Macassette's thing is that my phone, the cable going, the jack at the on
1: at
0: my
1: the
0: phone
1: end of the
0: does
1: phone
0: not does
1: is
0: not
1: not
0: work right.
1: Working good.
0: Right, so that's why the audio was low,
1: right.
0: And it wasn't there at all, and it was humming.
1: Right.
0: Doing awful things.
1: Mm-hmm.
0: So let's hope that won't happen with your thing, your phone.
1: Right.
0: So let me know when you're ready.
1: Okay.
0: And
1: let's
0: I hope
1: what we get here.
0: We'll
1: try pressing this button.
0: Okay. See what happens. It's probably not going to work.
1: Oh, shoot.
0: No, don't panic yet.
2: Why, I've been in Margin, cried Maris. I was there their last founding day, and I didn't hear a word about Marnie. What did you hear? Asked Bethy, interested. Well, about the first mine collapsing and starting the creek, and about the new mines being found. I suppose that's enough, said Bethy. How would you have included Marnie? At least mention her name, cried Maris. Why, even the borough a prospector hit with a piece of ore and found Tombstone or Charleston or wherever is remembered, and not one word about Marnie. Maybe, suggested Bethy. Maybe because that wasn't her real name. It wasn't. Maris's eyes widened. Do you think she was called Marnie on the home? Teased Mark. Look at what we did to Lala's name. At least Marnie couldn't be that bad a miss. Who was she then? Asked Maris. What was her real name? Why, I thought you knew, Bethy started. Marnie was Litha. She used both names later on. Marnie Litha. Litha. Maris sat down absently, almost off the chair, and scooted back slowly. Litha and Timmy. Oh, of course. Then Eberly's promise to them must have come true. She didn't promise them each other, reminded Mark. Only love. Only love, mocked Maris. Oh, Mark, only love? I was just thinking, said Mark slowly. If Marnie was Litha, then all those people who died in the fire. Oh, Mark, Maris drew a breath of distress. Oh, Mark, but Eve wasn't one of them. Bethy's mother escaped. Others did too, said Bethy. The flow of assembling about Marnie kept right on in the same general area, and I didn't stop when Marnie's segment was finished. The next part, she hesitated. It's hard to tell what is bright and happy and what is dark and sad. I let you decide. The boy, well, he wasn't sure either. Bethy gathered up the two willing hands gently and began. Troubling of the water. Sometimes it's like being a castaway, being a first settler in a big land. If I were a little younger, maybe I'd play at being Robinson Crusoe, only I'd die of surprise if I found a footprint, especially a bare one, this place being where it is. But it's not only being a castaway in a place, but in a time. I feel as though the last years of the century were ruffling up to my knees in a tide that will sweep me into the next century. If I live 7 more years, I'll not only be of age, but I'll see the turn of the century. Imagine putting 19 in front of your years instead of 18. So, instead of playing Crusoe and scanning the horizon for sails, I used to stand on a rock and measure the world full circle, thinking, the turn of the century. The turn of the century. And seeking as though time were a tide that would come racing through the land at midnight 1899, and that I could see the front edge of the tide beginning already. But things have happened so fast recently that I'm not sure about time or place or possible or impossible anymore. One thing I am sure of is the drought. It was real enough. It's the responsibility of the men of the house to watch out for the welfare of the women of the house. So that day I went with Father up into the hills to find out where Sometime Creek started. We climbed up and up along the winding creek bed until my lungs pulled at the hot air and felt crackly clear down to their bottoms. We stopped and leaned against a boulder to let me catch my breath and cool off a little in what shadow there was. We could see miles and miles across the country, so far that the mountains on the other side of Desolation Valley were swimmy pale against the sky. Below us, almost at our feet because of the steepness of the hill, was the thin green line of mesquites and river willows that bordered Chuckawalla River, and hidden in a clump of cottonwoods down to our left was our cabin, where Mama, if she had finished mixing the bread, was probably standing in the doorway with Mary on her hip, looking up as I was looking down. What if there isn't a spring? I asked, gulping dryly, wanting a drink. I thought Father wasn't going to answer. Sometimes he doesn't, maybe for a day or so. Then suddenly, when you aren't even thinking of the same thing, he'll answer and expect you to remember what you'd asked. Then we'll know why they call this Sometime Creek, he said. If you've cooled down some, go get a drink. But we've always got the river, I said, as I bellied down to the edge of the plunging water. It flowed so fast that I couldn't suck it up. I had to bite at it to get a mouthful. It was cold and tasted of silt. It was shallow enough that I bumped my nose as I ducked my hot face into its coldness. Not always. Father waited until I finished before he cupped his hands in a small waterfall a step upstream and drank briefly. It's dropped to less than half its flow of last week. Tanker told me yesterday when he stopped for melons that there's no snow left in the Coronas Altas this early in the summer. But our orchard... I felt dread crawl in my stomach. All our fields! Our orchard, said Father, no comfort or reassurance in his voice. And all our fields. We didn't find a spring. We stood at the bottom of a slope too steep to climb and watched the water sheet down it from the top we couldn't see. I watched Father as he stood there, one foot up on the steep rise, his knee bent as if he intended to climb up sheer rock, looking up at the silver falling water. If the river dries up, I offered, the creek isn't enough to water everything. Father said nothing but turned back down the hill. We went down in half the time it took us to climb. Partway down, I stumbled and fell sideways into a catclaw bush. Father had to pull me out, the tiny thorns clinging to my clothes like claws, and striping the back of my hands and one of my cheeks with smarting scratches. People have to drink, said Father, and the animals. We were leveling out on the flat by the house when I finally figured out what Father meant. He had already given our young orchard back to the wilderness and turned his back on the vegetable crops that were our mainstay and on the withering alfalfa fields. He was measuring water to keep us alive and still clinging to Fool's Acres Ranch. Mama and Mary met us as we came down the path. I took the burden of Mary and carried her on down to the house. I wasn't supposed to know that Mama was going to have a baby in a couple of months. Boys aren't supposed to notice such things, not even boys who are past 15, and so almost men. That night we sat around the table as usual and read to each other. I read first. I was reading Robinson Crusoe for the second time since we came to the ranch, and I had just got to where he was counting his wheat seeds and figuring out the best way to plant them. I like this part better than the long, close pages where he talks philosophy about being alone and uses big, hard-to-pronounce words. But sometimes, looking out across the plains and knowing there is only Father and Mama and Mary and me as far as my eye can reach, I knew how he felt. Well, maybe the new baby would be a boy. I read pretty well. Father didn't have to correct my pronunciation very often. Then Mama read from Sense and Sensibility, and I listened even if it was dull and sleepy to me. You never know when Father is going to ask you what a word means, and you'd better have some idea. Then Father read from Plutarch's Lives, which is fun sometimes, and we ended the evening with our Bible verses and prayers. I was half asleep before the lamp was blown out, but I came wide awake when I heard Mama's low, carrying voice. Maybe mining would have been better. This is good mining country. Mining isn't for me, said Father. I want to take living things from the earth. I can feel that I'm part of growing things, and nothing speaks to me of God more than seeing a field ripening ready for harvest. To have food where only a few months before was only a handful of seed and faith. But if we finally have to give the ranch up anyway, Mama began faintly. We won't give it up. Father's voice was firm. Father and I rode in the supply wagon from Raster Creek Mine over the plank bridge across the dwindling thread of the river to our last gate. I opened the gate, wrestling with the wire loop holding the top of the post, while Father thanked Mr. Tanker again for the newspapers he had brought us. I'm sorry there is so little for you this time, he said, glancing back at the limp gunny sacks and half-empty boxes. And it's the last of it all. Mr. Tanker gathered up the reins. Reckon now you're finding out why this is called Fool's Acres Ranch. You're the third one that's tried farming here. This is mining country. Never be nothing else. No steady water. Shame you didn't try in Las Lamitas Valley across the Coronas. Artesian wells there. Every ranch got 2-3 wells and ponds with trees and fish. Devil of a long way to drive for fresh garden truck, though. Maybe if we ever get to be a state instead of a territory. Father and I watched him drive away, the wagon hidden in dust before it fairly started. We walked back to the planks across the stream and stopped to look at the few pools tied together with a thread of water brought down by Sometime Creek that was still flowing thinly. Father finally said, "What does Las Lamitas mean in English?" And I wrestled with what little Spanish I had learned until that evening at the table. I grinned to myself as I said, "It means the little hills," and watched Father, for a change, sort through past conversations to understand what I was talking about. Mama's time was nearing, and we were all worried, though, as I said, politeness had it that I wasn't supposed to know what was going on. But I knew about the long gap between Mary and me, almost 14 years. Mama had born and buried 5 children in that time. I had been as healthy as a horse, but after me, none of the babies seemed able to live. Oh, maybe a week or so at first, but finally only a faint gasp or two, and the perfectly formed babies died. And all this back east, where there were doctors and midwives and comfort. I guess Mama gave up after the 5th baby died, because none came along until after we moved to Fool's Acres. When we knew Mary was on the way, I could feel the suspense building up. I couldn't really remember all those other babies because I had been so young. They had come each year regularly after me. But it had been 10 years between the last one and Mary. So when Mary was born out in the wilderness with Father for midwife, none of us dared breathe heavily for fear she'd die. But she was like me, big lungs, big appetite, and no idea of the difference between day and night. Mama couldn't believe it for a long time, and used to turn suddenly from her work and go touch Mary just to be sure. And now another baby was almost due, and dust and desolation had settled down on the ranch and the whole area except for our orchard. Father explained the upside-down running of the rivers in a desert area that was so far keeping our young trees alive. Anyway, there came a day that I took the water bucket and went to find a new dipping place, because our usual one where the creek flowed into the river was so shallow, even a tin dipper scooped up half sand at each attempt. I had started up Sometime Creek hoping to find a deeper pool, and had just stopped to lean in the thin, hot shade of a boulder when it came. Roaring. Blazing. A locomotive across the sky. A swept-back fountain of fire. A huge, blazing something that flaked off flames as it roared away across Desolation Valley. Scared half to death, I crouched against my boulder, my eyes blinking against the violence and thundering speed, my front hair fairly frizzling into beads from the impression of heat. Some of the flames that flaked off the main blaze blackened as they zigzagged down out of the sky, like bits of charred paper from a bonfire. But some flakes darted away like angry hornets, and one flame that kept its shape as it blackened and plunged like an arrow down through the roaring skies, headed straight for me. I threw my arms up to shield my face, and felt something hit below me with a swishing thud that shook the hill and me. And stillness came back to the ranch. Only a brief stillness. I heard the crackle of flames and saw the smoke plume up. I scrambled downhill to the flat, seeing, like lightning, the flames racing across our cinder-dry fields, over our house, through our young orchard, across the crisped grass of Desolation Valley, leaving nothing but a smudge on the sky and hundreds of miles of scorched earth. It had happened other places in dry years. I skidded to a stop in the edge of the flames, and for lack of anything else I could do, I started stamping the small, licking tongues of flame and kicking dirt over them. "Barney!" I heard Father's shout. "Here's a shovel!" I knuckled the smoke tears out of my eyes and stumbled to meet him as he ran toward me. "Keep it from going up the hill," and he sped for the weed-grown edge of the alfalfa field. Minutes later, I plopped sand over the last smoking clump of grass and whacked it down with the back of my shovel. We were lucky. The fire area was pretty well contained between the rise of the hill and the foot of the field. I felt soot smudge across my face as I backhanded the sweat from my forehead. Father was out of my sight around the hill. Hefting the shovel, I started around to see if he needed my help. There was another plume of smoke. Alerted, I dropped the point of my shovel. Then I let it clatter to the ground as I fell to my knees. A blackened hand reached up out of a charred bundle. Fingers spread convulsively, then clenched, and the bundle rolled jerkily. "Father!" I yelled. "Father!" and grabbed for the smoldering blackness. I stripped away hands full of the scorching stuff, and by the time Father got there, my hands were scorching too. "Careful, careful!" Father cautioned. "Here, let me." I moved back, nursing my blistered fingers. Father fumbled with the bundle, and suddenly it ripped from one end to the other, and he pulled out like an ear of corn from its shuck the twisting body of a person. "He's badly burned," said Father. "Face and hands. Help me lift him." I helped Father get the body into his arms. He staggered and straightened. "Go tell your mother to brew up all the tea we have in the house. Strong!" I raced for the house, calling to Mama as soon as I saw her anxious face. "Father's all right. I'm all right. But we found someone burned. Father says to brew up all our tea. Strong!" Mama disappeared into the cabin, and I heard the clatter of stove lids. I hurried back to Father and hovered anxiously as he laid his burden down on the little front porch. Carefully, we peeled off the burned clothes until finally we had the body stripped down and put into an old nightshirt of Father's. The fire hadn't got to his legs nor to his body, but his left shoulder was charred, and his face, and arms, a tight cap thing that crumbled to flakes in our hands, had saved most of his hair. Father's mouth tightened. "His eyes," he said. "His eyes?" "Is he dead?" I whispered. Then I had my answer as one blackened hand lifted and wavered. I took it carefully in mine, my blisters drawing as I closed my fingers. The blackened head rolled, and the mouth opened soundlessly and closed again, the face twisting with pain. We worked over the boy, maybe some older than I, all afternoon. I brought silty half-bucket after half-bucket of water from the dipping place and strained it through muslin to get the silt out. We washed the boy until we located all his burns and flooded the places with strong, cold tea and put tea packs across the worst ones. Mama worked along with us until the burden of the baby made her breathless and she had to stop. She had given Mary a piece of bread and put her out in the little porch-side pen when we brought the boy in. Mary was crying now, her face dabbled with dirt, her bread rubbed in the sand. Mama gathered her up with an effort and smiled wearily at me over her head. "I'd better let her cry a little more, then her face will be wet enough for me to wash it clean." I guess I got enough tea on my hands working with the boy that my own burns weren't too bad. Blisters had formed and broken, but I only needed my right thumb and forefinger bandaged with strips from an old petticoat of Mama's. We left Mama with the boy, now clean and quiet on my cot, his face hidden under the wet packs, and went slowly down the path I had run so many times through the afternoon. We took our buckets on past the dipping place, where a palm-sized puddle was all that was left of the water, and retraced our steps to where the fire had been. "A meteor?" I asked, looking across the ashy ground. "I always thought they came only at night."
3: "You haven't thought the matter over, or you'd realize that night and day had nothing to do with meteors," said Father. "Is meteor the correct term?"
2: "How funny that that fella happened to be at the exact place at the exact time the piece of the meteor hit here," I said, putting Father's question away for future reference.
3: "Odd is a better word," Father corrected. "Where did the boy come from?"
2: I let my eyes sweep the whole wide horizon before us. No one on foot and alone could ever have made it from anywhere. Where had he come from? Up out of the ground? Down out of the sky?
3: "I guess he rode in on the meteor," I said,
2: and grinned at the idea. Father blinked at me, but didn't return my smile.
3: "There's what set the fire," he said.
2: We plopped through feathery ashes toward a black lump of something.
3: "Maybe we could send it to a museum," I suggested as we neared it. "Most meteors burn up before they hit the ground." Father pushed the chunk with his foot. Flame flared briefly from under it as it rocked, and a clump of grass charred, the tips of the blades twisting and curling as they shriveled. "Still hot," said Father, hunkering down on his heels beside it. He thumped it with a piece of rock. It clanged. "Metal?" His eyebrows raised. "Hollow?" Carefully, we probed with sticks from the hillside and thumped with rocks to keep our hands from the heat. We sat back and looked at each other. I felt a stir of something like fear inside me. It's been made," I said. "It's a long metal pipe or something. And I'll bet he was inside it. But how could he have been? How could he get so high in the sky as to come down like that? And if this little thing has been made, what was the big thing it came from?" "I'll go get water," said Father, getting up and lifting the buckets. "Don't burn yourself anymore." I prodded the blackened metal. "Out of the sky," I said aloud. "As high and as fast as a meteor to get that hot. What was he doing up there?" My stick rocked the metal hulk and it rolled again. The split end spread as it turned, and a small square metal thing fell out into the ashes. I scraped it to one side and cautiously lifted it. The soot on it blackened my bandages and my palms. It looked like a box and was of a size that my two hands could hold. I looked at it, then, suddenly overwhelmed and scared by the thought of roaring meteors and empty space and billowing grass fires, I scratched a hasty hole against a rock, shoved the box in, and stamped the earth over it. Then I went to meet Father and take one of the dripping buckets from him. We didn't look back at the crumpled metal thing behind us. Father could hardly believe his eyes when he checked the boy's burns next morning. "They're healing already," he said to Mama. "Look!" I crowded closer to see, too, almost spilling the olive oil we were using on him. I looked at the boy's left wrist, where I remembered a big, raw, oozing place, just where the cuff of his clothes had ended. The wrist was dry now, and covered with the faint pink of new skin. "But his face," said Mama. "His poor face and his eyes." She turned away, blinking tears, and reached for a cup of water. "He must have lots of liquids," she said, matter-of-factly. "But if he's unconscious..." I clutched at my few lessons in home care of the sick. Father lifted the boy's head and shoulders carefully, but even his care wasn't gentle enough. The boy moaned and murmured something. Father held the cup to his blistered mouth and tipped the water to the dry lips. There was a moment's pause, then the water was gulped eagerly, and the boy murmured something again. "More?" asked Father clearly. "More?" The face rolled to him, then away, and there was no answer. "He'll need much care for a while," Father said to Mama, as they anointed his burns and put on fresh bandages. "Do you think you can manage under the circumstances?" Mama nodded. "With Barney to help with the lifting?" "Sure I'll help," I said. Then to Father, "Should I have said meteorite?" He nodded gravely. Then he said, "There are other planets," and left me to digest that one. Father was spending his days digging for water in the river bottom. He had located one fair-sized pool that so far was keeping our livestock watered. We could still find drinking water for us up Sometime Creek. But the blue shimmer of the sky got more and more like heated metal. Heat was like a hand pressing everything under the sky down into the powdery, dead ground. The boy was soon sitting up and eating a little of the little we had, but still no word from him, not a sound, even when we changed the dressings on his deeply charred left shoulder, or when the scabs across his left cheek cracked across and bled. Then, one day, when all of us had been out of the cabin, straining our eyes prayerfully at the faint shadow of a cloud I thought I had seen over the distant coronas, we came back disheartened to find the boy sitting in Mama's rocker by the window. But we had to carry him back to the cot. His feet seemed to have forgotten how to make steps. Father looked down at him lying quietly on the cot. "If he can make it to the window, he can begin to take care of his own needs. Mother is overburdened as it is." So I was supposed to explain to him that there would be no more basin for his use, but that the chamber pot under the cot was for him. How do you explain to someone who can't see and doesn't talk, and that you're not at all sure even hears you? I told Father I felt like a mother cat training a kitten. "Come on, fella," I said to him, glad we had the cabin to ourselves. I tugged at his unscarred right arm and urged him until, his breath catching between clenched teeth, he sat up and swung his feet over the cot edge. His hand went out to me and touched my cheek. His bandaged face turned to me, and his hand faltered. Then quickly he traced my features, my eyes, my nose, my ears, across my head, and down to my shoulders. Then he sighed a relieved sigh, and both his hands went out to rest briefly on my two shoulders. His mouth distorted in a ghost of a smile, and he touched my wrist. "What did you expect?" I laughed. "Horns?" Then I sat back, astonished as his fingertip probed my temple just where I had visualized a horn, curled twice and with a shiny black tip. "Well," I said, "mind reader." Just then Mama and Father came back into the cabin. The boy lay down slowly on the cot. Oh well, the explanation could wait until the need arose. We ate supper, and I helped Mama clear up afterward. I was bringing the evening books to the pool of light on the table around the lamp when a movement from the cot drew my eyes. The boy was sitting on the edge, groping to come to his feet. I hurried to him, wondering what to do with Mama in the room. Then, as I reached for the boy's arm, I flicked a glance at Father. My mouth opened to wonder how I had known what the boy wanted and how he knew about the little house outside. But a hand closed on my arm, and I moved toward the door with the boy. The door closed behind us with a chuck. Through the starry darkness, we moved down the path to the little house. He went in. I waited by the door. He emerged, and we went back up the path and into the house. He eased himself down on the cot, turned his face away from the light, and became quiet. I wet my astonished lips and looked at Father. His lips quirked. "You're some mother cat," he said. But Mama wasn't smiling as I slid into my place at the table. Her eyes were wide and dark. "But he didn't touch the floor, James. and he didn't take one single step. He floated. Not one single step. I quickly reviewed our walk, and I couldn't remember the rhythm of any steps at all, except my own. My eyes questioned Father, but he only said, if he's to mingle with us, he must have a name. Timothy, I said instantly. Why Timothy? Asked Father. Because that's his name, I said blankly. Timothy. So after a while, Timothy came to the table to eat, dressed in some of my clothes. He was wonderfully at ease with knife and fork and spoon, though his eyes were still scabbed over and hidden behind bandages. Mary babbled to him happily, whacking at him with her spoon, her few words meaning as much to him as all our talking, which apparently was nothing. He labored at making his feet take steps again, and Mama didn't have his steplessness to worry about anymore. He sat with us during our evening readings with no more response than if we sat in silence, except that after the first evening he joined us, his right hand always made some sort of sign in the air at the beginning and end of our prayer time. His left arm wasn't working yet because of the deep burns on his shoulder. Though Mama's worries over Timothy's steplessness were over, I had all kinds of worries to take my mind off the baking, dust-blown fields outside, and even off the slow, heartbreaking curling of the leaves on our small orchard trees. I was beginning to hear things. I began to know when Timothy was thirsty, or when he wanted to go to the little house. I began to know what food he wanted more of, and what he didn't care for. And it scared me. I didn't want to know. Not without words. Then Mama's time came, when at last the pains were coming pretty close together. Father sent me with Timothy and Mary away from the house, away from the task the two had before them. I knew the worry they had plaguing them, besides the ordinary worry of childbirth, and prayed soundlessly as I lifted Mary and herded Timothy before me out to our orchard. And when my prayers tripped over their own anxiety and dissolved into wordlessness, I talked. I told Timothy all about the ranch and the orchard and how Father had found me the other night pouring one of my cups of drinking water on the ground by my favorite smallest tree, and how he'd told me it wouldn't help because the roots were too deep for so little water to reach. And I talked about all the little dead babies and how healthy Mary was, but how worried we were for the new baby, Well, I babbled until I ran out of words and sat under my dying favorite, shivering in the heat and hugging Mary. I pushed my face against her tumbled hair so no one could see my face puckering for tears. After I managed to snuff them back, I looked up and blinked. Timothy was gone. He was streaking for the house with not even one step. His feet were skimming above the furrows in the orchard. His arms were out in front of him like a sleepwalker, but he was threading between the trees as though he could see. I started after him, fumbling with Mary, who was sliding out of my arms, leaving her crumpled clothes behind, her bare legs threshing and her cries muffling in her skirts. I snatched her up more securely, and shucking her dress down around her as I ran, dropped her into the porch pen. Timothy was fumbling at the door latch. I opened it, and we went into the house. Father was working over a small bundle on the scrubbed kitchen table. Timothy crouched by Mama's bed, his hands holding one of hers tightly. Mama's breath was quieting down in shuddering gulps. She turned her face and pressed her eyes against her free wrist. "It hasn't cried," she whispered hopelessly. "Why doesn't it cry?" Father turned from the table, his whole body drooping. "It never even breathed, Rachel. It's perfectly formed, but it never breathed at all." Mama stared up at the roof of the cabin. "The clothes are in the trunk," she said quietly, "and a pink blanket." And Father sent me out to find a burying place. The light went out of our house. We went the weary round of things that had to be done to keep living, and even Mary stood quietly, her hands on the top board of her porch pen, her wide eyes barely overtopping it, and stared out at the hillside for long stretches of time. And Father, who had always been an unmoved mainstay no matter what happened, was broken, silent, and uncommunicating. We seldom mentioned the baby. We had buried my hoped-for little brother up on the hill under a scrub oak. When Mama was well enough, we all went up there and read the service for the dead, but no one cried as we stood around the tiny, powdery, dry, naked little grave. Timothy held Mama's hand all the way up there and all the way back, and Mama half-smiled at him when we got back to the house. Father said quietly, as he laid down the prayer book, "Why must he hang on to you?" Mama and I were startled at his tone of voice. "But James," Mama protested, "he's blind." "How many things has he bumped into since he's been up and around?" asked Father. "How often has he spilled food or groped for a chair?" He turned a bitter face toward Timothy. "And hanging on to you, he doesn't have to see." Father broke off and turned to the window. "James," Mama went to him quickly, "don't make Timothy a whipping boy for your sorrow. God gave him into our keeping. The Lord giveth." "I'm sorry, Rachel." Father gathered Mama closely with one arm. "This taking away period is bad. Not only the baby." "I know," said Mama. "But when Timothy touches me, the sorrow is lessened, and I can feel the joy." "Joy?" Father spun Mama away from his shoulder. I shook for the seldom-seen anger in his face. "James," said Mama, "weeping may endure for a night, but joy cometh in the morning. Let Timothy touch your hand." Father left the house without a glance at any of us. He gathered up Mary from the porch pen and trudged away through the dying orchard. That night, while Mama was reading, I got up to get Timothy a drink. "You're interrupting your mother," said Father quietly. "I'm sorry," I said. "Timothy is thirsty." "Sit down," said Father ominously. I sat. When our evening was finished, I asked, "May I get him a drink now?" Father slowly sat down again at the table. "How do you know he wants a drink?" he asked. I just know," I stumbled, watching Timmy leave the table. "It comes into my mind." "Comes into your mind." Father seemed to lay the words out on the table in front of him and look at them. After a silence, he said, How does it come into your mind? Does it say, Timothy is thirsty, he wants a drink? No, I said unhappily, looking at Father's lamplight-flooded face, wondering if he was, for the first time in my life, ridiculing me. There aren't any words, only a feeling, only a knowing that he's thirsty. And you, his face shadowed as he turned it to look at Mama. When he touches your hand, are there words? Joy? Have joy? No, said Mama. Only the feeling that God is over all, and that sorrow is a shadow, and that the baby was called back into the presence. Father turned back to me. If Timothy can make you know he is thirsty, he can tell you he is. You are not to give him a drink until he asks for it. But, Father, he can't talk, I protested. He has a voice, said Father. He hasn't talked since he became conscious after the fire, but he said some words before then. Not our words, but words. If he can be blind and still not stumble, if he can comfort a bereaved mother by the touch of the hand, if he can make you know he's thirsty, he can talk. I didn't argue. You don't with Father. They started getting ready for bed. I went to Timothy and sat beside him on the cot. He didn't put out his hand for the cup of water he wanted. He knew I didn't have it. You have to ask for it, I told him. You have to say you're thirsty. His blind face turned to me, and two of his fingers touched my wrist. I suddenly realized that this was something he often did lately. Maybe being blind, he could hear better by touching me. I felt the thought was foolish before I finished it, but I said again, you have to ask for it. You must tell me, I'm thirsty, I want a drink, please. You must talk. Timothy turned from me and lay down on the cot. Mama sighed sharply. Father blew out the lamp, leaving me in the dark to spread my pallet on the floor and go to bed. The next morning we were all up before sunrise. Father had all our good barrels loaded on the hay rack and was going to Tolliver's Wells for water. He and Mama counted out our small supply of cash with tight lips and few words. In times like these, water was gold. And what would we do when we had no more money? We prayed together before Father left, and the house felt shadowy and empty with him gone. We pushed our breakfasts around our plates and then put them away for lunch. What is there to do on a ranch that is almost dead? I took Pilgrim's Progress to the corner of the front porch and sat with it on my lap and stared across the yard without seeing anything, sinking into my own slough of despond. I took a deep breath and roused a little as Timothy came out onto the porch. He had a cup in his hand. I'm thirsty, he said, slowly but distinctly. I want a drink, please. I scrambled awkwardly to my feet and took the cup from him. Mama came to the door. What did you say, Barney? I didn't say anything, I said, my grin almost splitting my face. Timmy did. We went into the house and I dipped a cup of water for Timmy. Thank you, he said, and drank it all. Then he put the cup down by the bucket and went back to the porch. He could have got the drink himself, Mama said, wonderingly. He can find his way around. And yet he waited, thirsty, until he could ask you for it. I guess he knows he has to mind Father, too, I laughed shakily. It was a 2 days round trip to Tolliver's Wells, and the first day stretched out endlessly. In the heat of noon, I slept heavily and unrefreshingly. I woke drenched with sweat, my tongue swollen and dry from sleeping with my mouth open. I sat up, my head swimming and my heart thumping audibly in my ears. Mary and Mama were still sleeping on the big bed, a mosquito bar over them to keep the flies off. I wallowed my dry tongue and swallowed. Then I staggered up from my pallet. Where was Timothy? Maybe he had gone to the little house by himself. I looked out the window. He wasn't in sight, and the door swung half open. I waited a minute, but he didn't come out. Where was Timothy? I stumbled out onto the front porch and looked around. No Timothy. I started for the barn, rounding the corner of the house, and there he was. He was sitting on the ground, half in the sun, half in the shade of the house. He had the cup in one hand, and the fingers of the other hand were splashing in the water. His blind face was intent. Timmy! I cried, and he looked up with a start, water slopping. Daggone, you had me scared stiff! What are you doing with that water? I slid to a seat beside him. His two wet fingers touched my wrist without fumbling for it. We don't have enough water to play with it! He turned his face down toward the cup, then turning, he poured the water carefully at the bottom of the last geranium left alive of all Mama had taken such tender care of. Then, with my help, he got to his feet, and because I could tell what he wanted, and because he said, walk, we walked. In all that sun and dust, we walked. He led me. I only went along for the exercise and to steer him clear of cactus and holes in the way. Back and forth we went, back and forth. To the hill in front of the house, back to the house. To the hill again, a little farther along, back to the yard, missing the house about 10 feet. Finally, halfway through the weary monotony of the afternoon, I realized that Timmy was covering a wide area of land in 10-foot swaths, back and forth, farther and farther from the house. By evening, we were both exhausted, and only one of Timmy's feet was even trying to touch the ground. The other one didn't bother to try to step. Finally, Timmy said, I'm thirsty. I want a drink, please. And we went back to the house. Next morning, I woke to see Timmy paddling in another cup of water. And all morning, we covered the area on the other side of the house, back and forth, back and forth. What are you doing? Mama had asked. I don't know, I said. It's Timmy's idea. And Timmy said nothing. When the shadows got short under the bushes, we went back to the porch and sat down on the steps, Mary gurgling at us from her porch pen. I'm thirsty. I want a drink, please, said Timmy again, and I brought him his drink. Thank you, he said, touching my wrist. It's sure hot. It sure is, I answered, startled by his new phrase. He drank slowly and poured the last drop into his palm. He put the tin cup down on the porch by him and worked the fingers and thumbs of his other hand in the dampness of his palm, his face intent and listening-like under his bandaged eyes. Then his fingers were quiet and his face turned toward Mary. He got up and took the two steps to the porch pen. He reached for Mary. His face turned to me. I moved closer and he touched my wrist. I lifted Mary out of the pen and put her on the porch. I lifted the pen, which was just a hollow square of wooden rails fastened together, and set it up on the porch too. Timmy sat down slowly on the spot where the pen had been. He scraped the dirt into a heap, then set it to one side and scraped again. Seeing that he was absorbed for a while, I took Mary in to be cleaned up for dinner and came back later to see what Timmy was doing. He was still scraping and had quite a hole by now, but the dirt was stacked too close so that it kept sliding back into the hole. I scraped it all away from the edge, then took his right arm and said, "Time to eat, Timmy. Come on." He ate and went back to the hole he had started. Seeing that he meant to go on digging, I gave him a big old spoon Mary sometimes played with and a knife with a broken blade to save his hands. All afternoon he dug with the tools and scooped the dirt out and dug again. By evening he had enlarged the hole until he was sitting in it, shoulder deep. Mama stood on the porch, sagging under the weight of Mary, who was astride her hip, and said, "He's ruining the front lawn." Then she laughed. Front lawn. Ruining it. And she laughed again, just this side of tears. Later that evening, when what cooling off ever came was coming over the ranch, we heard the jingle of harness and then the creak of the hay rack and the plop of horses' hooves in the dust. Father was home. We ran to meet him at our gate, suddenly conscious of how out of step everything had been without him. I opened the gate and dragged the four strands wide to let the wagon through. Father's face was dust-coated, and the dust did not crease into smiles for us. His hugs were almost desperate. I looked into the back of the wagon as he and Mama murmured together. Only half the barrels were filled. "Didn't we have enough money?" I asked, wondering how people could insist on hard metal in exchange for life. "They didn't have water enough," said Father. "Others were waiting, too. This is the last they can let us have." We took care of the horses, but left the water barrels on the wagon. That was as good a place as any, and the shelter of the barn would keep it, well, not cool, maybe, but below the boiling point. It wasn't until we started back to the house that we thought of Timmy. We saw a head rising from the hole Timmy was digging, and Father drew back his foot to keep it from being covered with a handful of dirt. "What's going on?" he asked, letting his tiredness and discouragement sharpen his voice. "Timmy's digging," I said, stating the obvious, which was all I could do. "Can't he find a better place than that?" And Father stomped into the house. I called Timmy and helped him up out of the hole. He was dirt-covered from head to heels, and Father was almost through with his supper before I got Timmy cleaned up enough to come inside. We sat around the table, not even reading, and talked. Timmy sat close to me, his fingers on my wrist. "Maybe the ponds will fill a little while we're using up this water," said Mama, hopelessly. Father was silent, and I stared at the table, seeing the buckets of water Prince and Nig had sucked up so quickly that evening. "We'd better be deciding where to go," said

0: sail slowly up out of the hole and fall far enough from the edge that it couldn't run down in again. I watched the dirt sail up twice more, then there was a clatter, and three big rocks sailed up. They hovered a little above the mound of dirt, then thumped down, one of them on my bare foot. I was hopping around, nursing my foot in my hands, when I looked up and saw Father standing stern and tall on the porch. "What's going on?" he repeated his earlier question. The sound of digging below stopped, so did my breath for a moment. "Timmy's digging," I said, as I had before.
1: "At night? What for?" Father asked.
0: "He can't see night or light," I said, "but I don't know why he's digging."
1: "Get him out of there," said Father. "This is no time for nonsense."
0: I went to the edge of the hole. Timmy's face was a pale blur below.
1: "He's too far down," I said. "I'll need a ladder."
0: "He got down there," said Father unreasonably.
1: "Let him get out."
0: "Timmy," I called down to him.
1: "Father says come up."
0: There was a hesitating scuffle, then Timmy came up, straight up, as though something were lifting him. He came straight up out of the hole and hovered as the rocks had. Then he moved through the air and landed on the porch, so close to Father that he stumbled back a couple of steps.
1: "Father!"
0: My voice shook with terror. Father turned and went into the house. He lighted the lamp, the up-flare of the flame, before he put the chimney on, showing the deep furrows down his cheeks. I prodded Timmy, and we sat on the bench across the table from Father.
1: "Why is he digging?" Father asked again.
0: "Since he responds to you, ask him." I reached out, half afraid, and touched Timmy's wrist.
2: "Why are you digging?" I asked. "Father wants to know."
0: Timmy's mouth moved, and he seemed to be trying different words with his lips. Then he smiled, the first truly smile I'd ever seen on his face.
2: "Shall waters break out, and streams in the desert?" he said happily.
1: "That's no answer,"
0: Father exclaimed, stung by having those unfitting words flung back at him.
1: "No more digging. Tell him so."
0: I felt Timmy's wrist throb protestingly, and his face turned to me, troubled.
1: "Why no digging? What harm's he doing?"
0: My voice sounded strange in my own ears, and the pit of my stomach was ice. For the first time in my life, I was standing up to Father. That didn't shake me as much as the fact that for the first time in my life, I was seriously questioning his judgment.
1: "No digging because I said no digging," said Father,
0: anger whitening his face, his fists clenching on the table.
2: "Father,"
0: I swallowed with difficulty.
2: "I think Timmy's looking for water. He touched water before he started digging. He felt it. We went all over the place before he settled on where he's digging. Father, what if he's a dowser? What if he knows where water is? He's different."
0: I was afraid to look at Father. I kept my eyes on my own hand where Timmy's fingers rested on my wrist.
2: "Maybe if we helped him dig,"
0: I faltered and stopped, seeing the stones come up and hover and fall.
2: "He has only Mary's spoon and an old knife."
1: "And he dug that deep?"
0: thundered Father.
2: "Yes,"
0: I said.
2: "All by himself."
1: "Nonsense,"
0: Father's voice was flat.
1: "There's no water anywhere around here. You saw me digging for water for the stock. We're not in Las Lomitas. There will be no more digging."
2: "Why not?"
0: I was standing now, my own fists on the table as I leaned forward. I could feel my eyes blaze as Father's do sometimes.
1: "What harm is he doing? What's wrong with him keeping busy while we sit around waiting to dry up and blow away? What's wrong with hoping?"
0: Father and I glared at each other until his eyes dropped. Then mine filled with tears, and I dropped back on the bench and buried my face in my arms. I cried as if I were no older than Mary. My chest was heavy with sorrow for this first real anger I had ever felt toward Father, with the shouting and the glaring, and especially for his eyes falling before mine. Then I felt his hand heavy on my shoulder. He had circled the table to me. "Go to bed now," he said quietly. "Tomorrow is another day."
2: "Oh, Father,"
0: I turned and clung to his waist, my face tight against him, his hand on my head. Then I got up and took Timmy back to the cot, and we went to bed again. Next morning, as though it was our usual task, Father got out the shovels and rigged up a bucket on a rope, and he and I and Timmy worked in the well. We called it a well now instead of a hole, maybe to bolster our hopes. By evening, we had it down a good 12 feet, still not finding much except hard, packed-down river silt and an occasional clump of round river rocks. Our ladder was barely long enough to help us scramble up out, and the edges of the hole were crumbly and sifted off under the weight of our knees. I climbed out. Father set the bucket aside and eased his palms against his hips. Timmy was still in the well, kneeling and feeling the bottom.
1: "Timmy," I called. "Come on up. Time to quit."
0: His face turned up to me, but still he knelt there, and I found myself gingerly groping for the first rung of the ladder below the rim of the well.
2: "Timmy wants me to look at something," I said up to Father's questioning face.
0: I climbed down and knelt by Timmy. My hands followed his tracing hands, and I looked up and said, "Father!" with such desolation in my voice that he edged over the rim and came down too. We traced it again and again. There was solid rock, no matter which way we brushed the dirt, no matter how far we poked into the sides of the well. We were down to bedrock. We were stopped. We climbed soberly up out of the well. Father boosted me up over the rim, and I braced myself and gave him a hand up. Timmy came up. There was no jarring of his feet on the ladder, but he came up. I didn't look at him. The three of us stood there, ankle deep in dust. Then Timmy put his hands out, one hand to Father's shoulder and one to mine.
2: "Shall waters break out and streams in the desert," he said carefully and emphatically.
0: "Parrot," said Father bitterly, turning away.
2: "If the water is under the stone," I cried. "Father, we blasted out the mesquite stumps in the far pasture. Can't we blast the stone?"
0: Father's steps were long and swinging as he hurried to the barn.
1: "I haven't ever done this except with stumps," he said.
0: He sent Mama and Mary out behind the barn. He made Timmy and me stay away as he worked in the bottom of the well. Then he scrambled up the ladder, and I ran out to help pull it up out of the well,

0: and we all retreated behind the barn, too. Jimmy clung to my wrist, and when the blast came, he cried out something I couldn't understand and wouldn't come with us back to the well. He crouched behind the barn, his face to his knees, his hands clasped over the top of his head. We looked at the well. It was a dimple in the front yard. The sides had caved in. There was nothing to show for all our labor but the stacked-up dirt beside the dimple, our ladder and a bucket with a rope tied to the bale. We watched as a clod broke loose at the top of the dimple and started a trickle of dirt as it rolled dustily down into the hole. "And streams in the desert," said Father, turning away. I picked up the bucket, dumped out a splinter of stone, and put the bucket carefully on the edge of the porch. "Supper," said Mama quietly, sagging under Mary's weight. I went and got Timmy. He came willingly enough. He paused by the dimple in the front yard, his hand on my wrist, then went with me into the shadowy cabin. After supper, I brought our evening books to the table, but Timmy put out seeking hands and gathered them to him. He put both hands, lapping over each other, across the top of the stack, and leaned his chin on them, his face below the bandage, thoughtful and still. "I have words enough now," he said slowly. "I have been learning them as fast as I could. Maybe I will not have them always right, but I must talk now. You must not go away, because there is water." Father closed his astonished mouth and said wearily, "So you have been making fools of us all this time." Timmy's fingers went to my wrist in the pause that followed Father's words. "I have not made fools of you," Timmy went on. "I could not speak to anyone but Barney without words, and I must touch him to tell and to understand. I had to wait to learn your words. It is a new language." "Where are you from?" I asked eagerly, pulling the patient cork out of my curiosity. "How did you get out there in the pasture? What is in the..." Just in time, I remembered that I was the only one who knew about the charred box. "Micahilla!" cried Timmy. Then he shook his head at me and addressed himself to Father. "I'm not sure how to tell you so you will believe. I don't know how far your knowledge..." "Father's smarter than anyone in the whole territory," I cried. "The territory?" Timmy paused, measuring territory. "I was thinking of your world, this world." "There are other planets," I repeated Father's puzzling words. "Then you do know other planets," said Timmy. "Do you..." He groped for a word. "Do you transport yourself and things in the sky?" Father stirred. "Do we have flying machines?" he asked. "No, not yet. We have balloons." Timmy's fingers were on my wrist again. He sighed. "Then I must just tell, and if you do not know, you must believe only because I tell. I tell only to make you know there is water, and you must stay. My world is another planet. It was another planet. It is broken in space now, all to pieces, shaking and roaring and fire, and all gone." His blind face looked on desolation, and his lips tightened. I felt hairs crisp along my neck. As long as he touched my wrist, I could see. I couldn't tell you what all I saw, because lots of it had no words I knew to put to it, but I saw. "We had ships for going in space," he said. I saw them, needle-sharp and shining, pointing at the sky and the heavy, red-lit clouds. "We went into space before our home broke. Our home. Our home." His voice broke, and he leaned his cheek on the stack of books. Then he straightened again. "We came to your world. We did not know of it before. We came far, far. At the last, we came too fast. We are not space travelers. The big ship that found your world got too hot. We had to leave it in our life slips, each by himself. The life slips got hot, too. I was burning. I lost control of my life slip. I fell..." He put his hands to his bandages. "I think maybe I will never see this new world." "Then there are others, like you, here on Earth," said Father slowly. "Unless they all died in the landing," said Timmy. "There were many on the big ship." "I saw little things shoot off the big thing," I cried, excited. "I thought they were pieces breaking off, only they went instead of falling." "Praise to the presence, the name and the power," said Timmy, his right hand sketching his sign in the air, then dropping to my wrist again. "Maybe some still live. Maybe my family. Maybe Litha." I stared, fascinated, as I saw Litha, dark hair swinging, smiling back over her shoulder, her arms full of flowers whose centers glowed like little lights. "Daggone," I thought. "Daggone, she sure isn't his Mary." "Your story is most interesting," said Father, "and it opens vistas we haven't begun to explore yet. But what bearing has all this on our water problem?"
1: "We can do things you seem not able to do," said Timmy. "You must always touch the ground to go, and lift things with tools or hands, and know only because you touch and see. We can know without touching and seeing. We can find people and metals and water. We can find almost anything that we know if it is near us. I have not been trained to be a finder, but I have studied the feel of water and what it is made of."
0: "The composition," Father supplied the word.
1: "The composition of water," said Timmy. "And Barney and I explored much of the farm. I found the water here by the house."
0: "We dug," said Father. "How far down is the water?"
1: "I am not trained," said Timmy humbly. "I only know it is there. It is water that you think of when you say Las Lomitas. It is not a dipping place or a pool. It is going. It is pushing hard. It is cold." He shivered a little.
0: "It is probably 300 feet down," said Father. "There has never been an artesian well this side of the Coronas."
1: "It is close enough for me to find," said Timmy. "Will you wait?"
0: "Until our water is gone," said Father, "and until we have decided where to go. Now it's time for bed." Father took the Bible from the stack of books. He thumbed back from our place to Psalms and read the "When I Consider the Heavens" one.
1: As I listened, all at once the tight little world I knew, overtopped by the tight little heaven I wondered about, suddenly split right down the middle and stretched and grew and filled with such a glory that I was scared and grabbed the edge of the table. If Timmy had come from another planet so far away that it wasn't even one we had a name for, I knew that never again would my mind think it could measure the world, or my imagination the extent of God's creation. I was just dropping off the edge of waking after tumbling and tossing for what seemed like hours when I heard Timmy. "Barney," he whispered, not being able to reach my wrist. "Micahilla. You found Micahilla?" "Your what?" I asked, sitting up in bed and meeting his groping hands. "Oh, that box thing. Yeah, I'll get it for you in the morning." "Not tonight?" asked Timmy wistfully. "It is all I have left of the home, the only personal things we had room for." "I can't find it tonight," I said. "I buried it by a rock. I couldn't find it in the dark. Besides, Father'd hear us go if we tried to leave now. Go to sleep. It must be near morning." "Oh, yes," sighed Timmy. "Oh, yes." And he lay back down. "Sleep well." And I did, going out like a lamp blown out, and dreamed wild, exciting dreams about riding astride ships that went sailless across waterless oceans of nothingness, and burned with white-hot fury that woke me up to full morning light, and Mary bouncing happily on my stomach. After breakfast, Mama carefully oiled Timmy's scabs again. "Mind having to see," said Timmy. "Don't bandage me again. Maybe the light will come through." We went out and looked at the dimple by the porch. It had subsided farther and was a bowl-shaped place now, maybe waist-deep to me. "Think it'll do any good to dig it out again?" I asked Father. "I doubt it," he answered heavily. "Apparently I don't know how to set a charge to break the bedrock. How do we know we could break it anyway? It could be a mile thick right here." It seemed to me that Father was talking to me more like to a man than to a boy. Maybe I wasn't a boy anymore. "The water is there," said Timmy. "If only I could plat." His hand groped in the sun, and it streamed through his fingers for a minute like sun through a knothole in a dusty room. I absently picked up the piece of stone I had dumped from the bucket last evening. I fingered it and said, "Ouch!" I had jabbed myself on its sharp point. Sharp point. "Look," I said, holding it out to Father. "This is broken. All the other rocks we found were round river rocks. Our blasting broke something." "Yes," Father took the splinter from me. "But where's the water?" Timmy and I left Father looking at the well and went out to the front of the field where the fire had been. I located the rock where I had buried the box. It was only a couple of inches down, barely covered. I scratched it out for him. "Wait," I said. "It's all black. Let me wipe it off first." I rubbed it in a sand patch, and the black all rubbed off except in the deep lines of the design that covered all sides of it. I put it in his eager hands. He flipped it around until it fitted his two hands with his thumbs touching in front. Then I guess he must have thought at it, because he didn't do anything else, but all at once it opened cleanly from his thumbs up. He sat there on a rock in the sun and felt the things that were in the box. I couldn't tell you what any of them were except what looked like a piece of ribbon and a withered flower. He finally closed the box. He slid to his knees beside the rock and hid his face on his arms. He sat there a long time. When he finally lifted his face, it was dry, but his sleeves were wet. I've seen Mama's sleeves like that after she has looked at things in the little black trunk of hers. "Will you put it back in the ground?" he asked. "There is no place for it in the house. It will be safe here." So I buried the box again, and we went back to the house. Father had dug a little, but he said to me, "It's no use. The blast loosened the ground all around, and it won't even hold the shape of a well anymore." We talked off and on all day about where to go from here, moneyless and perilously short of provisions. Mama wanted so much to go back to our old home that she couldn't talk about it, but Father wanted to go on, pushing west again. I wanted to stay where we were, with plenty of water. I wanted to see that tide of time sweep one century away and start another across Desolation Valley. There would be a sight for you. We began to pack that afternoon because the barrels were emptying fast and the pools were damp, curling cakes of mud in the hot sun. All we could take was what we could load on the hay rack. Father had traded the wagon we came west in for farm machinery and a set of wash tubs. We'd have to leave the machinery either to rust there or for us to come back for. Mama took Mary that evening and climbed the hill to the little grave under the scrub oak. She sat there a long time with her back to the sun, her wistful face in the shadow. She came back in silence, Mary heavily sleepy in her arms. After we had gone to bed, Timmy groped for my wrist. "You do have a satellite to your Earth, don't you?" he asked. His question was without words. "A satellite?" Someone turned restlessly on the big bed when I hissed my question. "Yes," he answered. "A smaller world that goes around and is bright at night." "Oh," I breathed. "You mean the moon. Yes, we have a moon, but it's not very bright now. There was only a sliver showing just after sunset." I felt Timmy sag. "Why?" "We can do large things with sunlight and moonlight together," came his answer. "I hoped that at sunrise tomorrow." "At sunrise tomorrow, we'll be finishing our packing," I said. "Go to sleep." "Then I must do without," he went on, not hearing me. "Barney, if I am called, will you keep Micahilla until someone asks for it? If they ask, it is my people. Then they will know I am gone." "Called?" I asked. "What do you mean?" "As the baby was," he said softly. "Called back into the presence from which we came. If I must lift with my own strength alone, I may not have enough. So will you keep Micahilla?" "Yes," I promised, not knowing what he was talking about. "I'll keep it." "Good. Sleep well," he said, and again waking went out of me like a lamp blown out. All night long I dreamed of storms and earthquakes and floods and tornadoes all going past me, fast. Then I was lying half awake, afraid to open my eyes, for fear some of my dreaming might be true. And suddenly it was.

0: I clutched my pallet as the floor humped, snapping and groaning, and flopped flat again. I heard our breakfast pots and pans banging on the shelf, and then falling with a clatter. Mama called, her voice heavy with sleep and fear. James? James? I reached for Timmy, but the floor humped again, and dust rolled in through the pale squares of the windows, and I coughed as I came to my knees. There was a crash of something heavy falling on the roof and rolling off, and a sharp hissing sound. Timmy wasn't in bed. Father was trying to find his shoes. The hissing noise got louder and louder until it was a burbling roar. Then there was a rumble, and something banged the front of the house so hard I heard the porch splitter. Then there was a lot of silence. I crept on all fours across the floor. Where was Timmy? I could see the front door hanging at a crazy angle on one hinge. I crept toward it. My hands splashed. I paused, confused, and started on again. I was crawling in water. Father! My voice was a croak from the dust and shock. Father! It's water! And Father was suddenly there, lifting me to my feet. We stumbled together to the front door. There was a huge slab of rock poking a hole in the siding of the house, crushing the broken porch under its weight. We edged around it, ankle deep in water, and saw in the gray light of early dawn our whole front yard awash from hill to porch. Where the well had been was a moving hump of water that worked away busily, becoming larger and larger as we watched. Water, said Father. The water has broken through. Where's Timmy? I said. Where's Timmy? I yelled, and started to splash out into the yard. Watch out, warned Father. It's dangerous. All this rock came out of there. We skirted the front yard, searching the surface of the rising water, thinking every shadow might be Timmy. We found him on the far side of the house, floating quietly, face up in a rising pool of water, his face a bleeding mass of mud and raw flesh. I reached in first, floundering through the water to him. I lifted his shoulders and tried to see in the dawn light if he was still breathing. Father reached us, and we lifted Timmy to dry land. He's alive, said Father. His face, it's just the scab scraped off. Help me get him in the house, I said, beginning to lift him. Better be the barn, said Father. The water's still rising. It had crept up to us already and seeped under Timmy again. We carried him to the barn, and I stayed with him while Father went back for Mary and Mama. It was lucky that most of our things had been packed on the hayrack the night before. After Mama, a shawl thrown over her nightgown, and all our day clothes grabbed up in her arms, came wading out with Father, who was carrying Mary and our lamp, I gave Timmy into her care and went back with Father again and again to finish emptying the cabin of our possessions. Already the huge rock had gone on down through the porch and disappeared into the growing pond of water in the front yard. The house was dipping to the weight of our steps as though it might float off the minute we left. Father got a rope from the wagon and tied it through the broken corner of the house and tethered it to the barn. No use losing the lumber if we don't have to, he said. By the time the sun was fully up, the house was floating off its foundation rocks. There was a pond filling all the house yard, back and front, extending along the hill, up to the dipping place, and turning into a narrow stream going the other way, following the hill for a while, then dividing our dying orchard and flowing down toward the dry riverbed. Father and I pulled the house slowly over toward the barn until it grated solid ground again. Mama had cleaned Timmy up. He didn't seem to be hurt except for his face and shoulder being peeled raw. She put olive oil on him again and used one of Mary's petticoats to bandage his face. He lay deeply unconscious all of that day while we watched the miracle of water growing in a dry land. The pond finally didn't grow any wider, but the stream widened and deepened, taking three of our dead trees down to the river. The water was clearing now and was deep enough over the spring that it didn't bubble anymore that we could see. There was only a shivering of the surface so that circles ran out to the edge of the pond, one after another. Father went down with a bucket and brought it back brimming over. We drank the cold, cold water, and Mama made a pack to put on Timmy's head. Timmy stirred, but he didn't waken. It wasn't until evening, when we were settling down to a scratch meal in the barn, that we began to realize what had happened. We have water, Father cried suddenly. Streams in the desert. It's an artesian well, isn't it? I asked. Like at Las Lomitas. It'll go on flowing from here on out, won't it? That remains to be seen, Father said. But it looks like a good one. Tomorrow I must ride to Tolliver's Wells and tell them we have water. They must be almost out by now. Then we don't have to move? I asked. Not as long as we have water, said Father. I wonder if we have growing time enough to put in a kitchen garden. I turned quickly. Timmy was moving. His hands were on the bandage, exploring it cautiously. Timmy, I reached for his wrist. It's all right, Timmy. You just got peeled raw. We had to bandage you again. The water. His voice was barely audible. It's all over the place, I said. It's floated the house off the foundations, and you should see the pond and the stream, and it's cold. I'm thirsty, he said. I want a drink, please. He drained the cup of cold water, and his lips turned upward in a ghost of a smile. Shall waters break out? Plenty of water, I laughed. Then I sobered. What were you doing out in it, anyway? Mama and Father were sitting on the floor beside us now. I had to lift the dirt out, he said, touching my wrist. All night I lifted. It was hard to hold back the loose dirt so it wouldn't slide back into the hole. I sat on the porch and lifted the dirt until the rock was there. He sighed and was silent for a minute. I was not sure I had strength enough. The rock was cracked, and I could feel the water pushing hard, hard under. I had to break the rock enough to let the water start through. It wouldn't break. I called on the power again and tried and tried. Finally, a piece came loose and flew up. The force of the water. It was like blasting. I had no strength left. I went unconscious. You dug all that out alone. Father took one of Timmy's hands and looked at the smooth palm. We do not always have to touch to lift and break, said Timmy. But to do it for long and heavy takes much strength. His head rolled weakly. Thank you, Timothy, said Father. Thank you for the well. So that's why we didn't move. That's why Promise Pond is here to keep the ranch green. That's why this isn't Fool's Acres anymore, but Full Acres. That's why Cahilla Creek puzzles people who try to make it Spanish. Even Father doesn't know why Timmy and I named the stream Cahilla. The pond had almost swallowed up the little box before we remembered it. That's why the main road across Desolation Valley goes through our ranch now for the sweetest, coldest water in the territory. That's why our big new house is built among the young black walnut and weeping willow trees that surround the pond. That's why it has geraniums windowsill high along one wall. That's why our orchard has begun to bear enough to start being a cash crop. And that's why, too, that one day a wagon coming from the far side of Desolation Valley made camp on the camping grounds below the pond. We went down to see the people after supper to exchange news. Timmy's eyes were open now, but only light came into them, not enough to see by. The lady of the wagon tried not to look at the deep scars on the side of Timmy's face as her man and we men talked together. She listened a little too openly to Timmy's part of the conversation and said softly to Mama, her whisper spraying juicily, "He your boy?" "Yes, our boy," said Mama. "But not born to us." "Oh," said the woman. "I thought he talked kind of foreign." Her voice was critical. "Seems like we're getting overrun with foreigners. Like that sassy girl in Margin." "Oh?" Mama fished Mary out from under the wagon by her dress tail. "Yes," said the woman. "She talks foreign, too, though they say not as much as she used to. Oh, them foreigners are smart enough. Her aunt says she was sick and had to learn to talk all over again. That's why she sounds like that." The woman leaned confidingly toward Mama, lowering her voice. "But I heard in a roundabout way that there's something queer about that girl. I don't think she's really their niece. I think she came from somewhere else. I think she's really a foreigner." "Oh," said Mama, quite unimpressed and a little bored. "They say she does funny things, and heaven knows her name's funny enough. I ask you, doesn't the way these foreigners push themselves in?" "Where did your folks come from?" asked Mama, vexed by the voice the lady used for foreigner. The lady reddened. "I'm native born," she said, tossing her head. "Just because my parents, it isn't as though England was..." She pinched her lips together. "Abigail Johnson, for a name, is a far cry from Marnie Litha something or other." "Litha?" I heard Timmy's cry without words. "Litha?" He stumbled toward the woman, for once his feet unsure. She put out a hasty hand to fend him off, and her face drew up with distaste. "Watch out," she cried sharply. "Watch where you're going." "He's blind," Mama said softly. "Oh," the woman reddened again. "Oh, well." "Did you say you knew a girl named Litha?" asked Timmy faintly. "Well, I never did have much to do with her," said the woman, unsure of herself. "I saw her a time or two." Timmy's fingers went out to touch her wrist, and she jerked back as though burned. "I'm sorry," said Timmy. "Where are you coming from?" "Margin," said the woman. "We've been there a couple of months, shoeing the horses and blacksmithing some." "Margin," said Timmy, his hands shaking a little as he turned away. "Thanks." "Well, you're welcome, I guess," snapped the woman. She turned back to Mama, who was looking after us, puzzled. "Now, all the new dresses have..." "I couldn't see," whispered Timmy to me as we moved off through the green grass and willows to the orchard. "She wouldn't let me touch her. How far is Margin?" 2 days across Desolation Valley," I said, bubbling with excitement. "It's a mining town in the hills over there. Their main road comes from the other side."
1: 2 days," Timmy stopped and clung to a small tree.
0: "Only 2 days away, all this time."
1: "It might not be your Litha," I warned.
0: "It could be one of us. I've heard some of the wildest names. Pioneering seems to addle people's naming sense."
1: "I'll call," said Timmy, his face rapt.
0: "I'll call, and when she answers..."
1: "If she hears you," I said, knowing his calling wouldn't be allowed and would take little notice of the distance to Margin.
0: "Maybe she thinks everyone is dead like you did. Maybe she won't think of listening."
1: "She will think often of the home," said Timmy firmly.
0: "And when she does, she will hear me. I will start now."
1: And he threaded his way expertly through the walnuts and willows by the pond. I looked after him and sighed. I wanted him happy, and if it was his Litha, I wanted them together again. But if he called and called again and got no answer... I slid to a seat on a rock by the pond, thinking again of the little lake we were planning, where we would have fish and maybe a boat. I dabbled my hand in the cold water and thought this was dust before Timmy came. He was stubborn enough to make the stream break through.
0: "If Timmy calls," I told a little bird balancing suddenly on a twig, bobbing over the water, "someone will answer."
1: Interlude. Mark and Maris 4.
2: All right, and I guess that does this chapter. It is not quite top of the hour, but it's close enough. 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
3: And KWQQ Farmington.
2: That's right. And I've been all just sitting here not doing what I was supposed to do. Like, get more songs about Dad. And I'm so locked into that story that I didn't pay any attention to what I was supposed to be doing. I do have some more songs here, but they're not going to be Daddy songs yet till I find some. Sorry about that. We have some Elton John for you.
3: Okay.

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Second hand from a dealer in Atlanta, I rode up with Daddy when he went there to get her.

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I can almost hear the steam and the big old driver scream with a sound my little boy will never know. Daddy, what's a train?

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Some don't even seem to know that milk comes from a cow. My little boy can tell the names of all the baseball stars. I remember how he memorized the names on railroad cars. The Wabash and the TP, Lackawanna and the IC. Yeah, the nickel plate, the good old Santa Fe.

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I guess it's plain to see they still mean a lot to me, 'cause my ambition was to be an engineer. Daddy, what's a train?

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Some people make a fortune, others earn a mint. My old man don't earn much. In fact, he's flipping skint.

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0: I found a police dog in my dustbin.
1: Well, how do you know he's a police dog?
0: He had a policeman with him. Though my old man's a dustman, he's got an heart of gold. He got married recently, though he's 86 years old. We said, here, hang on, Dad. You're getting past your prime. He said, well, when you get my age, it helps to pass the time. Oh! My old man's a dustman, he wears a dustman's hat. 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I say. My dustbin's full of lilies.
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0: Donegan, my old man's a dustman.
1: 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To tell it is a must. About an unsung hero that moves away your dust. Fair make that piano talk, you do. Some people earn a fortune, others earn a mint. Bit damp, is it? My old man don't earn much. In fact, he's flipping skint.

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2: Funny, funny.
0: I say. How do you make a fruit cordial?
1: I don't know. How do you make a fruit cordial?
2: Be nice to me.
0: And I was like for a dad when he was on his round. She said, you're drunk, you awful man. You ought to be sent down. Dad said, well, you're so ugly, you ought to stand a warning. And there's one good thing about being drunk. I'll be sober in the morning.

0: I saw a Scotsman scraping off his wallpaper.
1: Oh, decorating?
0: No, he was moving. I say. And yet again I say. What's green, has eight legs, and would kill you if it fell on you from out of a tree?
1: I don't know. What's green, has eight legs, and would kill you if it fell on you from out of a tree?
0: A billiard table.

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2: WQNA Springfield, RFD, and KWQQ Farmington. That's right.
1: And it's just about 50, it's 59 after, getting very close to top of hour.
2: That's right. So we'll get there, and we'll get back to the music.
1: That sounds good to me.

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0: beloved son, Henry Jr. Ford.
1: 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She said, oh, wow, what a square, don't you dig the scene? Daddy Cool's playing his piano machine. Daddy who?
2: Daddy Cool.
1: Daddy who?
2: Daddy Cool.

0: And this is WTND LP Macomb, WQNA Springfield, RFD and KWQQ Farmington, and we're in the last hour. And we have several more songs. One of them coming up by George Strait.
1: Yeah, that's right. And I'll get to it in a couple of minutes.
0: And I still can't figure out, there was a song that was a vocal called Daddy-O, and I can't find it anywhere. Oh, well.

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My uncle will be drunk, and he'll say, boy, they do some real great things with wood. The letter that she wrote me said goodbye, she couldn't wait, and lots of luck. The bottle underneath the blanket feels just like an old friend to my touch. I know she'll come and see me, but I bet she never once looks at my legs. No, she'll talk about the weather and the dress she wore the July 4th parade.

0: Okay, I think Tom wants to play something, so let me see if I can get it to work.
1: Okay.
0: I don't always know whether I can. Try it now.
1: Okay, I've got a song for Pride Month. Rick, listener anyway, said that the thing all broke up when we played it a couple of weeks ago. It was just gibberish. So hopefully this will let you hear it.
0: I'll try. I'm not hearing it yet. Is it playing it? Huh. I'm not getting a hum, though, but I'm not hearing anything. Hold on a second. Maybe I pushed the wrong button. Shee boo boo. Maybe this one. There we go. Start it over if you can.

0: Not bad. I like it.
1: I do too.
0: Yeah, that was good.
1: Brian Fidelto or Falduto or something like that.
0: Nice.
1: Mm-hmm.
0: Let's see what else we have. We've got about 30 minutes left, not quite.
1: Right.
0: And let's see where else we can go.

0: That's Tom Paul Glaser.
1: Right.
0: In Musical Chairs. Let's see if I can get this working again, because I don't know exactly what I did, because as usual, I screwed things up. Okay, go ahead and try it. Okay, that's not working. Hold on. Let me try this. Okie dokie. See that? Why am I not getting anything? Okay. He's got to cue it. In that cue it.
2: Things are possible.

0: much is over.
1: Okay, it's over. Alrighty, let me do that and hope that will work. Mm-hmm. I think it does.
0: Good.
1: I think I have time for maybe one or two more songs.
0: Okay. He's a foot.

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The 1432 Franklin Pike Circle hero is home. He was out pitching ball with the kids in the neighborhood yesterday. And the old major leaguer had to quit cause he said he threw his arm away. And the kids all hid behind the hedge and left

across town, don't know his name, but on Franklin Pike Circle he's king. 1432 Franklin Pike Circle he rode. Well, he won a little pony at the Hill High Auction just the other day, and he didn't mean to do it, and he wanted to give the pony away. When they called out his name, he tried not to claim it, but the kids started crying cause they'd already named it. Now who's up every Saturday morning saddling his new toy? You guessed it, the 1432 Franklin Pike Circle Cowboy. Now he's the 1432 Franklin Pike Circle hero, and you can see him every weekend with a car full of kids and snow cones. During Christmas, took the kids down to see the floats, when he won't stay home and watch Baltimore Colts. 1432.

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0: Right. Have a good day. 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
1: Happy Father's Day.
0: Happy Father's Day, everybody. 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
1: Our first number was Don't Be That Way, and you can hear the audience response in the record. That really made us feel good. After the first chorus, you'll hear me, then Babe Russin, Harry James, and Gene Krupa. And there's some trombone by Vernon Brown along towards the end.

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0: We should get a new like ID or promo. 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

0: Beethoven Day?
1: 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Born 1770, died 1827. 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

to Ivan Kovanovich, USSR. Dear Ivan, you don't know me and I don't know you, but I sure would like to meet you. Yes, sir, I'd like to walk up and shake your hand and look you straight in the eye and tell you that I haven't got one thing in this world against you. I know that the heads of our government seem to have problems getting together to talk things over. But I got a feeling that if you and I could just sit down and talk, not as representatives of anybody's government, but just two plain, ordinary human beings, I feel that we might think a great deal alike. I'm an entertainer now, Ivan. I used to be a farmer just like you. I got a wife and three kids. And this may sound a little unpatriotic, but to me, these are more important than the heads of anybody's government. A few years back, you and I both left the farm and we put on a uniform. And we were on the same side of the fence, you and me, Ivan. And you know, I can't help but believe that we're still on the same side of the fence, that we would both like to see a world united in peace. I'll tell you something, Ivan. I love my land very much. Oh, we got some of the prettiest mountains and trees and rivers and valleys that you've ever laid eyes on. And I'm sure that you feel the same way about your country. And I know that neither one of us would like to see the face of our countries blackened by the hot breath of anybody's bomb. You know, they tell me that over there you don't believe in a God. But though I've never met you, I can't help but believe that a man who stood on a crisp fall morning and watched the sun rise over his farmland, or he's planted a small grain of corn and seen it grow out of the fertile soil, or better than that, Ivan, held your own baby in your arms, I know that you know that there's a God up there watching over each and every one of us. Ivan, when I put my babies to bed tonight, I'm going to say a prayer for you and yours. And if you in your own way will say a prayer for me and mine, and maybe we can talk our neighbors into doing the same thing, this will be more powerful than any conference held over any conference table anywhere in the whole wide world. And then maybe we can live as God intended, peacefully, together. Yours truly, Jimmy Dean, USA.

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There's a gate to that heavenly kingdom, and the key to that gate is a prayer. And no one is questioned or humbled in spite of the cross they bear. 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

Mammy, mammy, got a spell on my life. Kansas City kitty cut my heart out tonight. I lost a C note in Reno off of Keno and Craps. And now Smokey's on the overpass, a-setting his traps. White lines of laser burning holes in my eyes. 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Just a winking and a blinking

0: By the way, what do you do for a living?
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Me and RJ and the kid was on a camp out in the mountains, and we had us one of them you drive them army jeep cars, which we had rented from a fellow by the name of Q Bosky for $30 a day. Buy your gas along the way, take a rabbit foot, and leave a pint of blood for a deposit. And he'd explained it all to us, how we was supposed to get to Telluride, which is 50 miles away by way of the regular highway. However, there was a shortcut. But unless we had drove the Black Bear Road before, we'd be better off staying in bed sleep late. I pay no attention to guitar there. Well, we took up off in the highway, and we come upon a sign that says, Black Bear Road, you don't have to be crazy to drive this road, but it helps. I says to RJ, this must be the shortcut road Kiboski's talking about. She didn't pay no mind, because she's busy making peanut butter sandwiches for the kids in the back seat, throwing rocks and drinking Kool-Aid and playing Count the License Plate on cars. But they wasn't having it too much fun playing Count the License Plate on cars. Well, because there weren't no other cars. Went about a mile and a half in about 4 hours, busted off the right front fender and tore a hole in the oil pan on the rocks big as the hall closet. Went over a bump and spilled the Kool-Aid, and Roy Jean stuck his bolo knife right through the convertible top, and the dog threw up all over the back seat. Peanut butter don't agree with him, see? So we had to stop and air it out and clean it up. The dog ran off, and RJ said she felt her asthma coming on. I was sitting there wondering what to do when the entire scenic San Juan you drive army jeep car sank in the mud at 13,000 feet above sea level. Well, we shoveled it out and ate our lunch. The dog made a yellow hole in the snow, and Roy Jean got out his Instamatic and took a snapshot of it. Mary Elizabeth drawed a picture of the road. It looked like a whole bunch of Z's and W's all strung together, and RJ took one look at that picture and said the only way she's going down that jeep car road was over her dead body. And then a rock slipped out from under the wheel, and the U-Drive Army jeep car, well, went right over the edge of a cliff. I mean, doggone it, Roy Jean. I tell you, put a rock under there. I mean, rock! Now look what he had there. 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
1: And I could be rich or I could be poor, but if you were by my side, I could be any place in this whole wide world, and I know that I'd be satisfied.

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5: Fathers are truly special. They care for us, protect us, and give us so much love. So today, let's let them know how much we love and appreciate them.

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I'm Katie Stone. You just heard Gracie's Corner, the YouTube show. That's her song for Dad. Today on the show, we've got a musical special for Father's Day honoring all the dads. Happy Father's Day. This one is for you. Daddy.

0: It's with great pride and joy I introduce to you my firstborn, a boy child, who goes by the title DJ Willie Wow. An honest to God music man with a big childlike smile. His name is DJ Willie Wow. It's got a catchy ring. He has a passion to make rhymes with a purpose to get children to sing, to live life well, to do the right thing. Show your teachers how smart you are. Be a star, like Cinderella, and you might go far. Float like a butterfly, like a heroic Ali. And you can be the best hero you can be. You wanna know how? Listen to me. His daddy. Daddy, wow. Listen to these songs written and performed just for you by my son, DJ Willie. Wow.
1: If you don't remember anything else, I want you to remember this. Repeat after me. You can never go wrong.

That's DJ Willie Wow from his Hip Hope for Kids release, and he was introduced by his dad. For Portland was before that, that's Mick Jordan. You're listening to the Children's Hour. I'm Katie Stone. This is our Dad's Day show. You can follow along on our playlist at childrenshour.org. Look for Dad. This is the latest from Fuchs featuring Van Van and Aura V right here on the Children's Hour.

Let's be honest. Who exactly are you trying to impress? Statistically speaking, your kids are average at best. No, I'm not saying they're not special, because we both know that they are. But in this world, they're only gonna get so very far.

That's why you've got to scare them straight. Act a little crazy and sometimes stay up a little too late. Make them fearful of what they might become. That'll make them study hard instead of goofing around and having fun.

0: That was David Holt right here on the Children's Hour with Doodle Daddle Day. Minimum Parenting was Todd and Tina. And in the background, Randall Paskeman with Proud Daddy, right here on the Children's Hour, where we're celebrating dads.
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That's the Grammy-winning Uno, Dos, Tres, Andrés with his release called Uno, Dos, Tres, Andrés en Español y en Inglés. That's O Papá, the Spanish version. Before that, Jaso with My Daddy is a Champ featuring his daughter Nessa. 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It's Dad's Day here on the show. You can follow along on our playlist at childrenshour.org. Look for Dad. This is Go Banana Go, right here on the Children's Hour.

0: Hendrix. 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
1: I'm hungry.
2: Hi, hungry. I'm Dad.
1: I'm tired.
3: Hi, tired. I'm Dad.
1: I'm bored.
3: Hi, bored. I'm Dad.
1: I'm leaving.
0: Wait, you're really leaving?
3: Hi, leaving, I'm Dad.
0: I sing in the shower and I sing when I cook. I use silly voices when I read the kids' books, like,
4: hi, I'm the guy from Where the Wild Things Are.
1: Oh my gosh.
4: I'm big and scary.
1: Why do you always do this? Why?
5: I'm a princess.
1: Stop
5: and
1: it.
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0: That's Adrian Sutherland with Notawe, and that's sung in his native Cree language. Before that, you heard Funky Mama with My Dad Rocks, and way back when, Go Banana Go was from Dark Side of the Banana. In the background, you're hearing Aaron Hamre and Orlando Sacatero from Forgotten Spirits with Father's Wisdom. Today, in honor of Father's Day, we are celebrating dads on the Children's Hour. Lots more coming up.
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0: Roly Poly Guacamole in the background from Digging in the Dirt, Daddy's Gonna Hold You Tight. And before that, What Daddies Do, I Will Be With You
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0: 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This is Anne Murray with Hey Daddy.

from her release Strawberry Wind. We're gonna go out with one more for Father's Day. This is the Kaboomers. Happy Father's Day. I love my daddy. We'll catch you next time for another edition of the Children's Hour.

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2: 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I am your hostess, Bryn Loudon, and we're here to play comedy, novelty, twisted songs, and more. If you have requests, you can send that over to me. My email address is mail@funzone.show. That is mail@funzone.show. All right. So today's theme is going to be tools and building and construction and all that other sort of blue-collar sort of work, the labor you give with your hands. And so we're going to start off with a song by Chapel Roan, because there's a great song by her called The Giver. And it's just a very good, you know, sort of construction job song, you know, like all the women on the construction site. That's what the song's about, right?

I love that thing. Oh my gosh, that was great. That was the Glenn Miller Orchestra with Rosie the Riveter. And before that, we heard Kristen Key with Lesbian Anthem and Anne Reed with Power Tools. We're playing a few songs about women and construction and tools and building and DIY stuff. Here is Maria Tucker with a song called Home Depot.

It's a toolbar. Get it? Toolbar? Computers? Tools? Okay, never mind. I met Stanley and Fat Max, brawnies and roughnecks. Fell in love with Husky and a big tool chest. They were little energizers, they were on a power trip. They were juicing up the power tools, doing the power strip. These men are so smart, sent up into school. I call these professional men, I call them pro tools.

0: got a toolbox.
1: All right, so we have a request. I think it was Eric or maybe Blacksmith. I'm not sure, but somebody in my chat room wanted to hear Weird Al Yankovic with a song called Hardware Store. But, you know, I'm still in the vibe of playing songs about women and tools. So I found an all-woman cover band that did a cover of Hardware Store. Here it is. This is, I'm not sure if I'm pronouncing it correctly, Kathleen Tito with Hardware.

0: Me?
1: All right, I gotta play an actual Weird Al song now. Here's Handy by the man himself, Weird Al Yankovic, right here on
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1: the Fun Zone.
2: First things first, I'm a craftsman. Remodeling is my only passion.
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and I'm a MacGyver. 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

I love that song. That was The Warp Zone with Duct Tape. 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And then, of course, we heard Kasane Tito or Kasane Tito. 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
5: 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They're all over the place. So remember, it's the Lumber Inn Sunday and every other day of the week. Fuel-injected dragsters, funny cars, and wheel standards alike can park right here because we've got acres of parking marked down for your convenience. Plus, if you buy a whole bin full of three-quarter-inch screws, we'll throw the bin at you absolutely free. That's the Lumber Inn semi-annual three-quarter-inch screw sale and pancake breakfast. Come on, give a disadvantaged kid a break.

And that was Doo Doo Wah with Barf Construction right here on the Fun Zone. And before that, we heard The Untouchables with The Lumber Inn. And of course, Ross Childs with his little Menards commercial. And of course, the Midwest National Anthem, the Menards theme song. You know, I need to get to the hardware store because I really need a pressure washer. But I'm not really sure which kind to get. What do you guys think? What kind of pressure washer should I get? The one with the CD player or the one with

From about the month of October through the month of March, the only time you have to be careful around your green garden hose is during the month of August. This is when they shed that metal ring on their nose and have been known to swallow human beings. I remember this one case out in Los Angeles, I believe it was, where this lady was attempting to get a drink of water from her green garden hose. When she opened her mouth, the hose saw her teeth and thought it was being attacked, so it swallowed her.

and a yellow ring around his neck, and pitch him over on the other hose and holler snake real loud. Now this will scare the hose into delivering up its prey in order to make himself lighter for the attack. Then immediately drag the person away to a safe distance. They will look like a dried up prune for a few weeks, but otherwise unharmed. I have this friend down in Nashville, Tennessee, who likes to tease his green garden hose. He sits on his front porch a lot, friends, and when he gets tired of watching his car bumpers rust, he will go out in his front yard and catch his green garden hose and wrap him around a tree and tie the ends in a bow knot. Then he gets back on his front porch and almost laughs himself to death, watching the green garden hose free himself. Oh, my friends, this is not advisable, as it will make the green garden hose very mean, and they have been known to leave home under such circumstances. A scientist out in New Mexico found that by forcing water back through the green garden hose at a tremendous rate of speed, that the green garden hose would in 1 year produce enough half-inch water pipe to go around the world 3 times. He was up for the Nobel Prize, but he was canceled out because they couldn't find anyone who wanted to go around the world on a water pipe. And they also found, my friends, that he had copied his idea from the old method of running a sausage mill backwards to manufacture pigs. Oh, my friends, what a beautiful thought. Now, I am often asked this question. Are garden hoses edible? Yes, my friends, they are, but only the green ones. And when the weather is extremely cold, what you do is catch the temperatures down to at least 20 below zero. Find one that is coiled up near the house. And

0: I'll then take the links out and stuff them with Vienna sausages. Now, my friends, this is such a rare treat. I'm sure you will be inviting some friends over for dinner. There's always plenty left, and the links make beautiful blowguns. You and your friends can have great fun blowing Vienna sausage back and forth across the table at each other. And your friends are always glad to stick around and help you wash down your dining room walls and repaint. Brother George Underbrush, good day.
1: And there you go. That was a song about the green garden hose, because we can't really afford a pressure washer, especially not one with Bluetooth. Not right now. We spent all of our money on socket wrenches, so we're just going to have to wait. But anyway, that song was Green Garden Hose Part 2 by Brother George Underbrush. And before that, we heard The Arrogant Worms with Pressure Washer. I'm going to play another Weird Al song because I'm a big fan, and the Bigger and Weirder tour is underway now. So it's only, I have to find the exact date, but it's only a couple more months until our Weird Al concert at the Minnesota State Fair in August. So I'm really excited about that. Here is a track that Weird Al only ever does live in concert, and he's kind of done doing it now. This was in the 90s. This was during a concert on July 26th, 1996 in San Jose, California. This is Weird Al Yankovic doing a parody of I'll Be There For You called I'll Repair For You. And this was supposed to be the theme song for the TV show Home Improvement, or at least it was a contender. It was an option. They ended up not going with it, though.

How cool is that? That should have been the theme. Like, I feel personally like that was a missed opportunity. Here's what they ended up choosing to use instead.

0: You know, there's a lot of talk these days about gas mileage and engine efficiency and all that crap. If you ask me, the best way to save gas on a trip is to not go. But of course, if you're married, you have to go. So what you need is a way to make trips fun. Rather than focus on miles per gallon, think about gallons per hour. Because to me, burning a lot of gas for only a few minutes has got to be the same as burning a little bit of gas for a whole hour. Now, this is a carburetor. It controls how much gas goes into the engine. We're going to increase the capacity a little on this unit. Okay, when you look inside a carburetor, you'll see an open area here where the gas and air mix, and there's a reservoir, which is a small tank with a float in it that opens a valve and lets the gas flow. Does that remind you of something? The toilet drain is a little large for the intake manifold, but these toilet gaskets are pretty flexible. Made out of beeswax, so real easy to work with. If you're a bee. I had to increase the size of the gas line to my new porcelain carburetor, so I went with 3/4-inch copper. My wife always says, go with the flow. I will. Now, to control the whole unit, I ran a piece of wire from the flush handle down through the firewall, hooked it onto the top edge of my gas pedal. So if you find she's idling too fast, just jiggle the handle. Pretty sharp looking, isn't it? I call it a Kaibo charger. I just hooked up the fuel pump and I'm waiting for the tank to fill up. Okay, they say the proof of the pudding is in the eating. Maybe that's not the best analogy. Hey, wait a minute. This is a man's car. But remember,
1: well, I think you just put the seat up.
0: Don't find you handsome. They should at least find you handy. And they'll find me gone.
1: I love red green. That was Toilet Power by Red Green right here on the Fun Zone. We're playing songs about home improvement. Here's a little tune about plumbing.

0: Well, I have a hammer, and I have a bell, and I have a song to sing all over this land. It's the hammer of justice. It's the bell of freedom. And the song is the song of love. Love between all of my brothers and love between all of my sisters all over this land.
1: And that, my friends, was Leonard Nimoy of Star Trek fame. He played Mr. Spock, and that was called If I Had a Hammer. And before that, we heard Steve Goody with Plumbing, and of course, Red Green with Toilet Power. We're playing songs all about tools, and you know, when you make a lot of, when you make a lot of a mess, you know, when you're kicking up dust and you're sawing things and you got sawdust and everything, you got drywall dust everywhere, you gotta have a shop vac. You just gotta have a shop vac.

So my friend Wolfle, who is a big fan of the show and listens often, he's in the chat room, but he hasn't been for the last few shows. And I was starting to wonder about him, like, you know, was he trapped in a trash compactor? Did the lawn gnomes get him? Did he get sucked under the lawn mower? I don't know. Did his cat eat him? I was getting worried about him. Turns out that he is moving. He is moving from California to Ohio, and his cat is coming with him, but his cat is not helping at all in terms of packing. Just lazing, just chilling, not doing much to, you know, aid in the move. My question for you, Wolfle, is, are you vacuuming a lot? Maybe you got a lot of dirt and dust in your house and you're trying to clean it up. Perhaps the cat is just a little terrified of the vacuum cleaner.

conversation sound innocent enough, but then why is it whispering and saying things that are obviously code, like go to the laundry and pick up my shorts? It's a vacuum cleaner, it doesn't wear shorts, but it does have a secret hidden room full of instruments of torture from ancient times that were stolen from a little known Idaho museum. And on the wall in the secret room is a picture of actor Anthony Hopkins, taken from the movie Silence of the Lambs, the one where he wears the scary mask. And next to the picture of Anthony Hopkins is a picture of the vacuum cleaner in the same scary mask, but a smaller version. It's cute in a way, but in other ways, no. And also on the walls are some scribbled words, incoherent paranoid rants, written in a language called vacuumese, derived from French, and the operating manual of a 1972 Electrolux. And what is written on those walls in the language known as vacuumese sends icy chills up my little cat's spine and makes it toss and turn at night. But the thing about the vacuum cleaner that scares my cat the very most, that makes it wait in a cold, cold sweat, and haunts its days and haunts its nights, and makes it jump at the slightest noise.

0: you guys for tuning in. I appreciate it. This is kind of like my weekly therapy. Well, except, you know, I actually see a therapist now, so I can't really keep saying that. But it really is. It's kind of my opportunity to hang out with my friends and chat and to play you weird songs and just kind of be weird. And I like it. I enjoy it. So anyway, we'll be back next week with more comedy, novelty, and other strange and weird things. If you have a show theme idea, I want to hear from you. My email address is mail@funzone.show. That is mail@funzone.show. 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It's not .net. It's .show. So send me those theme ideas and we'll see what I can do. All right, y'all. I'll see you next week. Until then, goodbye, goodbye, goodbye, goodbye, goodbye, goodbye, goodbye, goodbye.
1: Brilliant!
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1: It wasn't that great.
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1: Get him off!
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2: 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I'll say more. 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